0: it's our headliner, Bruce Springsteen and the E Street Band. Recorded live at Madison Square Garden in New York City during their Tunnel of Love Express tour in May of 1988. This is Live in Concert. Stick around for Springsteen's encore. It's amazing, and it's coming up in just a few minutes. On the way next, Santana's amazing night in London from last summer.
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3: 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I'm Lisa Berrigan. Our headliner is Bruce Springsteen and the E Street Band. We'll hear the encore from their legendary May 1988 concert at Madison Square Garden in New York City in just a few minutes. Last summer, during their Oneness Tour 2025, Santana took the stage at the O2 Arena in London and absolutely dazzled the audience with this amazing live set. This is Live in Concert.

0: It's Santana, captured live at the O2 Arena in London last summer on June 21st during their Oneness Tour 2025. This is Live in Concert. Our headliner is Bruce Springsteen and the E Street Band. We'll hear the encore from their legendary May 1988 concert at Madison Square Garden in New York City next.
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3: 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Our headliner next week is Journey. This week's headliner is Bruce Springsteen and the E Street Band. 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We've been listening to a legendary performance from their Tunnel of Love Express tour. It was May 23rd, 1988, the final night of an incredible five-night stand of sold-out shows at Madison Square Garden in New York City. We hope you enjoyed the concert. Now, here's the mind-blowing encore. Once again, it's our headliner, Bruce Springsteen and the E Street Band. This is Live in Concert.

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1: Thank you. Thanks so much. I want to thank everybody for coming down to these shows we did here in New York City. It's great to be back at the Garden. I'd like to thank all you folks from Jersey. The crowds down here every night have been fantastic. We got one more to send you home with.

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See, it's not about races, just places, faces. 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I'm not gonna spend my life being a color.

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2: 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I am Pastor Jeff Mazingo, and we are glad to have you with us this morning. We invite you to go ahead and get comfortable this morning, get your Bibles out, settle on in, and enjoy the service with us today. And wherever you are joining us from, you stay with us, and we'd ask that you'd participate in the service. When we read our Bibles, you read along with us. And when we go to the Lord in prayer, you pray. If the choir sings a song you know, sing right along with them. And folks, we do trust that you'll get a blessing this morning as we worship God and see what He's got in store for us today. Now, we do want to hear from you. That's another way you can be part of the service, is be part of something we call our Amen Corner. If you get something to write with, I'll tell you what the Amen Corner is all about. Amen Corner is just a little cell phone I've got here, and you can be part of what we call our Amen Corner by sending us a text message on that cell phone. And, we'd love to hear from you. We do trust, because what we do is we get those messages come in, we call them out as we go through the service. And like I said, we trust that's a blessing to you to participate in the service in that way, a blessing to an encouragement to one another, kind of hear from one another. And we sure do love to hear from you here. It's a blessing to us to hear from all of the listeners each Sunday morning. Now, if you're shy and you don't want folks to know who you are, we want to hear from you anyway. You just don't put your name in the message. If you put your name in there, we'll call it out. If not, that's okay. We want to hear from you at any rate. We'd ask you if you do this for us, though, whether you put your name in the message or not. Put in there where you're listening from. So just give a short little amen from Sanford, praise God from, I don't know, Southern Pines, wherever you may be listening from. It's good to know where the listeners are each and every Sunday morning. And we'll call those out as we see them come in, and we'll sure appreciate that. The phone number for the Amen Corner, you can be part of it by sending your text message this number, 910-758-5129. That's 910-758-5129. One more time now, it's 910-758-5129. And if you didn't get that written down, just have you something to write with, and I'll try to give you that number again before we get into the message. And we do appreciate that if you do that, if you send us a text message, just something short, just an amen, praise God, let us know you're out there, and maybe you just want to, if the Lord blesses you in some way, want to let us know about that. All right, well, that's enough of that for the Amen Corner. We've got a few have come in already. We'll get to those in a little while, but we need to get things going with our first song this morning. And song leader Roy's here. He's got all the choirs lined up and ready to go. Looks like he's going to start us off with that Taze Valley Baptist Church Choir from up in Hurricane, West Virginia. And it's a song you might know. If so, sing along with them. Name of the song is There Is a Place. Song leader Roy.

Amen, amen. Appreciate that good song by the choir. Well, we've got several come in on the Amen Corner, and we'll go over there and shake hands and see who's over there in just a little bit. But let's go ahead and open up in prayer this morning. Pray with me, if you will. Father, we do thank you for this good day you've given us. Thank you for this opportunity to be gathered together in the service such as it is, Lord God. Pray you'd bless and have your will and way in the service. You'd work in a mighty way, Lord God. Lord, we thank you for all of the listeners out there, the congregation as we call them. Do pray that you'd bless each and every one of them in a special way today. Meet whatever needs they may have, Lord God. And Lord, certainly if there's somebody that's listening now or by way of recording later on who needs to be saved, that somehow something would reach them, Lord God, that they'd understand their need of salvation and they'd trust in Jesus Christ and be gloriously saved even before this service is over, Lord God. And Lord, we'll thank you and praise you for that for sure, Lord God, as for all things. Lord, I thank you for all the folks here at the radio station that make this opportunity available each and every week. Pray you'd bless them in a special way. And we just pray that you'd, again, be with us in the service. Lord, do have some special requests we want to call out again this morning. Thank you for some folks that we have the opportunity to know and pray that you'd meet their needs. Miss Linda, Miss Ruth, and certainly my own mother, I pray you'd watch over them, those ladies, protect them, bless them, bring healing to their bodies, encourage them and help them, Lord God. And Lord, Mr. Wicker and his friend Jerry, likewise, that you'd watch over them, protect them, bless them in a special way. Lord, there's a young man named Lucas, and you know the situation with him and his family. Pray you'd bless them and help them meet their needs. Lord God, we do pray for Israel and for Ukraine, that you'd bring a peaceful resolution to the conflicts that both of them are involved in, and certainly for our own country today, the United States of America. Thank you so much for this country, Lord God. Pray you continue to bless this country. Pray you'd give us a peaceful resolution to the conflict we're involved with, with Iran, that you'd bring that to an immediate peaceful resolution, Lord. Help us with that. Lord, help our leaders. Give us the right leaders and help those who are in positions of leadership to just kind of guide this country in a way that would be in accordance with your will and be pleasing to you. Help us, Lord God. Pray you'd forgive us of our sins in this land, you'd turn us back to you, and that you'd bless this country in greater ways than you've ever, and use this country in greater ways than you've ever done before. Lord, I thank you for Miracle Baptist Church. Pray you'd bless in the services this morning and then this evening, and just bless the work there. You've blessed, and we're so thankful for all you've done through the years, and do trust that you'll continue to use us and bless us out there at the church, Lord God. And Lord, we do pray that you'd bless all the churches all around this world, all across our land, that are seeking to be faithful to you. Be with them have wonderful services today, and use them right where you've got them planted at, Lord. Bless them and help them. And Lord, we'll thank you and praise you for all you see fit to do for us. It is in Jesus Christ's name we pray. Amen. Amen. All right, folks, let's see who's over in the Amen Corner this morning. I think the first one we heard from was Robert up in Golston this morning, and he's up there in Golston, and he's glorifying God, and it's a beautiful day, and he's right about that. He's glorifying God for his grace. And we've heard from Miss Nancy here in Sanford this morning. She's sitting there in the Amen Corner. Glad to have her with us. Miss Mazingo lets us know that she's sitting out there in the Amen Corner this morning. And I've got my youngest daughter. She gives us a big old amen. She's here locally. She's home from school for just a little bit longer before she's got to go back up to Virginia for school again. But glad to have her with us and glad to have her in the Amen Corner this morning. See, my cousin Jennifer and her family, they say good morning and amen from over in Greenville, North Carolina. Aunt B, she's giving an amen and praising God from over in Greenville, North Carolina this morning. And then we've got an amen from old Mitchell over there in Carthage today. And so good to have all of you in the Amen Corner, all of you that are listening. Glad that you're with us. Do ask that you stay with us throughout the remainder of the service. And if you get opportunity, give us an amen on the Amen Corner. Just send us a text message. I just got another one came in from James in Cameron, and he gives us an amen from over there. So it's good to hear from everyone in the Amen Corner today. And we look forward to hearing from you if you get your cell phone and send us a text message. All right, let's see. Folks, I believe it or not, I really don't have any announcements for you this morning. Don't even have any birthdays or anniversaries that I've got marked down on my calendar. But I will say this, if you're celebrating a birthday this week, happy birthday to you. Hope it's a wonderful day. Hope you have a great week all week long. And as always, if the doctor says it's okay, you have a piece of cake there on your birthday. And that's my pastoral advice to you about that this morning. If you're celebrating an anniversary, wedding anniversary this week, happy anniversary to you, and congratulations to you on that. And hope you have many, many, many more.
Birthdays and anniversaries, by the way. All right, that's all we've got for announcements. So we're going to get on into the message pretty quick this morning. If you get your Bibles, song leader Roy, he's got that choir standing there ready to sing us into preaching. And I'll let you know what song they're going to sing here in a moment. But I want you to get your Bibles and go ahead and find your places in the Word of God. So as soon as they're done singing, we can get right on into the message. It won't be a long message today, I don't believe, but we want to move on along with it. Get your Bibles and find your places in the book of Ruth. The book of Ruth. That's back in your Old Testament, and it's right after the book of Judges, if you know where that is. So the book of Ruth, chapter 1, is where we're going to be reading and preaching from this morning. And we'll get to that. We'll pray and get to that just as soon as the choir brings us this next song. It's at Taze Valley Missionary Baptist Church Choir. Going to sing us in a preaching with another good song, There Is a Remedy, song leader Roy.

Well, praise God. Amen. Appreciate that song and appreciate that truth. There is a remedy. Amen. And it is, He is Jesus Christ. All right, folks, I do trust you've got your Bibles. You found your places now for our text. We're going to be in Ruth chapter 1. Before we get into the Word of God, let me give you the phone number again for the Amen Corner. We invite you to be part of that. Send us a little text message. Let us know you're out there. If God blesses you in some way, we certainly want to know about that. And we'll try to have some time at the end of the message, come back and see who else has got in on the Amen Corner and shake hands a little bit and let you know who's in there before we finish up the service today. The phone number for that, you just send a short text message to this phone number. It is 910-758-5129. That's 910-758-5129. You do that, we'd sure appreciate it. And you get to be part of the service in that special way, being in our Amen Corner this morning. All right, folks, we're turning our Bibles now. We're going to Ruth chapter 1. Ruth chapter 1, that's where we're going to be for our text. I hope you're there. If not, please find your places there in the Word of God. And join me as we go to the Lord in prayer once again. Father, we thank you again for this time to be in the service, this privilege we have at this part of the service now to turn to your Word. I pray you'd bless the reading of your Word, the preaching of your Word. You'd accomplish your purposes in that, Lord God, and Lord, that you'd help us in that. Use us as you see fit. But Lord, help each and every one of us, me, every listener out there, all of us, Lord, to be receptive to what you've got for us from your Word this morning. And to apply it in our lives, as you know, it needs to be applied. Help us in these things, Lord. Well, thank you for it, and we praise you for it, and we give you the glory and the honor for it, because you deserve it, Lord God. It is in Jesus Christ's name we pray. Amen. Amen. All right, folks, I'm going to Ruth chapter 1. I hope you're there. Ruth chapter 1, verse 1. The Bible says, "Now it came to pass in the days when the judges ruled, that there was a famine in the land, and a certain man of Bethlehem, Judah, went to sojourn in the country of Moab, he and his wife and his two sons." And so they go out of Israel, and they go off into another land, and they were Jews. They're supposed to be in Israel, but they decided to go somewhere else because of the famine. Verse 2, "And the name of the man was Elimelech, and the name of his wife Naomi, and the name of his two sons Mahlon and Chilion, Ephrathites of Bethlehem, Judah, and they came into the country of Moab and continued there. And Elimelech, Naomi's husband, died, and she was left, and her two sons. And they took them wives of the women of Moab. The name of the one was Orpah, the name of the other was Ruth. And they dwelled there about 10 years. And Mahlon and Chilion died also, both of them. And the woman was left of her two sons and her husband. Then she arose with her daughters-in-law, that she might return from the country of Moab, for she had heard in the country of Moab how that the Lord had visited his people and given them bread." And so there was that great famine, and this family, they left out of Israel, they go to Moab. But then after these great tragedies befall this family, the lady hears, Naomi, she hears that, well, there's food back in Israel. And the Lord's blessed. And so she goes back. She's going to go back to Israel now. Verse 7, "Wherefore she went forth out of the place where she was, and her two daughters-in-law with her, and they went on the way to return unto the land of Judah. And Naomi said unto her two daughters-in-law, Go, return each to her mother's house. The Lord deal kindly with you, as ye have dealt with the dead and with me. The Lord grant you that ye may find rest, each of you, in the house of her husband. Then she kissed them, and they lifted up their voice and wept. And they said unto her, Surely will we return with thee unto thy people. So both of them said, No, we're coming with you. And Naomi, verse 11, Naomi said, Turn again, my daughters. Why will ye go with me? Are there yet any more sons in my womb, that they may be your husbands? Turn again, my daughters, go your way, for I am too old to have an husband. If I should say I have hope, if I should have an husband also tonight, and should also bear sons, would you tarry for them till they were grown? Would you stay for them from having husbands? Nay, my daughters, for it grieveth me much for your sakes that the hand of the Lord is gone out against me. And they lifted up their voice and wept again, and Orpah kissed her mother-in-law, but Ruth clave unto her. And she said, Behold, thy sister-in-law, this is Naomi speaking, thy sister-in-law is gone back unto her people and unto her gods. Return thou after thy sister-in-law. And Ruth said, Entreat me not to leave thee or to return from following after thee.
For whithersoever thou goest, I will go, and where thou lodgest, I will lodge. Thy people shall be my people, and thy God my God. Where thou diest will I die, and there will I be buried. The Lord do so to me, and more also, if aught but death part thee and me. Verse 18, when she saw that she was steadfastly minded to go with her, then she left speaking unto her. So they two went until they came to Bethlehem. And it came to pass, when they were come to Bethlehem, that all the city was moved about them, and they said, Is this Naomi? And she said unto them, Call me not Naomi, call me Mara, for the Almighty hath dealt very bitterly with me. And that's really our key verse right there, if you think about it, and we'll get to that, you'll understand in a little bit. Verse 21, she goes on to say, I went out full, and the Lord hath brought me home again empty. Why then call ye me Naomi, seeing the Lord hath testified against me, and the Almighty hath afflicted me? So Naomi returned, and Ruth the Moabitess, her daughter-in-law, with her, which returned out of the country of Moab. And they came to Bethlehem in the beginning of barley harvest. Just at the right time, I would say, they came back, but we'll get to that in a little bit. Now, we don't have time. I've got a series of messages I actually preach all the way through the book of Ruth, and this would be the first one of them. But we don't have time to go all through all of the book this morning. But if you know the story of what goes on in the book of Ruth, things are really bad for Naomi and in a way for Ruth, but particularly for Naomi. But by the end of the book, things have got good. Amen. God has blessed in some tremendous ways. You see God at work. But the book title we're looking at this morning, it's called Ruth, and there's much about Ruth in this book, but there's other important characters also. And in our text today, and the message is really, at least what we want to look at it, is a little bit less about Ruth, but it's more about this woman, Naomi. There was some great tragedies that came in Naomi's life, and it had a profound impact on her, and it began to change her because of these tragedies. Very likely was changing her, making a difference. In fact, she wanted to change her name because of the terrible things that she had experienced. Naomi, either she became bitter or she was on the way to becoming bitter. In fact, that's what she wanted her name to be, is instead of Naomi, which means kind of has the idea of pleasant. When she got back to Bethlehem, she said, don't call me Naomi, don't call me pleasant anymore, call me Mara. That means bitter there. And so she was became bitter. She didn't just face bitter circumstances, but inwardly she became bitter. She kind of got this bitter attitude about her. And again, it was reflected in that requesting to change her name from Naomi to Mara, from pleasant to bitter. Well, I want to say for every one of us this morning, we all, you live long enough, every one of us, me, you, every one of us, we're going to face some challenges in this life. We're going to face difficulties in this life. We're going to have our own disappointments. We're going to have our own tragedies at different levels. The message for us today, for every one of us, is to warn us, to encourage us. The title of the message is this: Don't Let Life Make You Bitter. It's not an easy life. We're not promised an easy life out there, folks. But that doesn't mean that you have to respond to what happens in life by becoming bitter. Don't let life make you bitter. First of all, don't let life make you bitter towards God. Don't let life make you bitter towards God. Some people will be like that. They'll get that way. Some of us, it doesn't take very much, and we want to get mad at God. We want to start complaining against God. We want to get bitter towards God for something very, very small. Now, Naomi, she faced some terrible things, but I'd still say don't let life make you bitter towards God. Whether it's something just a small inconvenience or it's some horrible, horrible thing that happens, you don't let life make you bitter towards God. We see Naomi's attitude, at least as I understand it, begins to change a little bit. Changing, I'm talking about her attitude towards God right now. Verses 8 and 9, when she's talking to those daughters-in-law. Now, she'd already gone through all these troubles and all these problems and everything. She still wanted something from God. She was still counting on God at some level. She told her daughters-in-law, hey, go return to your mother's house, and the Lord deal kindly with you. She did care about those girls, and maybe God will take care of you. Maybe God will help you. And so she did understand that, was still counting on him for that. But when we get to verse 13, we see she kind of sees the Lord as being against her.
She was counting on him to maybe help them, but no longer looking to God to help her so much. She says, what did she say, verse 13, "For it grieveth me much for your sakes that the hand of the Lord has gone out against me." She just thinks God is all against her now. You get to verse 21 and you see that either emphasized or maybe it's gotten worse for her by the time you get to verse 21. She becomes even more accusing of God, maybe more resentful towards God. She's starting to take a harsher tone towards God, if you will. Verse 21, "And when she gets to Bethlehem and the people, they're calling her Naomi, and she said, 'Don't call me that anymore, call me Mara. The Lord's dealt bitterly with me.'" Verse 21, she said, I went out full. I was blessed. I had a husband. I had sons. The sons, eventually they did get married, but I had all of this. He said, "I went out full," but she said, "and the Lord hath brought me home empty," home again empty. She's not saying, well, we shouldn't have left Israel in the first place. She's not saying that this is something that just happened as part of life. She said, no, the Lord did this. The Lord brought me home empty with nothing. He says, why then call ye me Naomi? And again, here we go. "Seeing the Lord hath testified against me, and the Almighty hath afflicted me." She's blaming God for these things, and she emphasizes it, and it seems like she's getting more resentful and harsher towards God. I want to warn you today, whoever you are, wherever you are in life right now, wherever you may be in the future, whatever you may be, what you might face, don't you let that happen to you. Don't let life make you bitter towards God. Now, you think about it, we all face hard situations, difficult situations, but you. Just consider this when you're going through that or as you're facing that. That situation, it just might not be about you. It's not necessarily in this text, as I read it, it's not clear to me that God was dealing with in the sense of judging Naomi. Maybe God was dealing with the men because they were responsible. The husband was responsible. He took the family. Maybe God dealt with him. And then dealt with the sons in some way. It didn't necessarily have to be that God was judging Naomi, although she suffered from it. It wasn't necessarily all about her. Maybe, and it could be for you as well, so when you face something in your life, it might not be about you, all about you. And maybe the situation you're facing, it could just be just a normal result of decisions that you've made or maybe somebody else has made. It's not necessarily that God's coming against you, but he's letting us have our free will and make certain decisions, and there's consequences for the decisions we make and the things we do. And maybe the decision is just a normal result. Maybe the situation that she's in is just a normal result of the decisions that was made. And again, like with those men as well. Because again, the father went out into the land, took the family out there, and then he perished out there. He went out into Moab, went out of the land, the promised land. He goes out into Moab, and he perishes. Well, the sons could have, at that point, there was no father anymore. The sons could have said, well, let's go back to the promised land. We need to go back to Israel. We need to go back home. They didn't do it. They stayed there. And so maybe the situation was just a normal result of the decisions they made. But even if the situation that you're in, if you're convinced that it's something directly from God, and even, again, God, in a sense, I understand that you can say everything is from God, because even

far worse than what you're in now. Maybe he's using it to protect you. Maybe he's using this bad situation to grow you. And we do learn from painful, difficult things, from mistakes and failures. We learn from those. And then also, it could be, again, it might not be about you so much. God might have brought that or allowed that to come into your life to somehow help somebody else, to do something in somebody else's life. Maybe as they see you going through it and see how you respond, that might help them. Maybe once you've gone through a tough situation, then you've got a little bit more wisdom and knowledge where you then can help somebody that might go through a tough situation as well. It could just be God lets you go through something, and it's really nothing to do with you other than the trouble that you do face and the difficulty you do have with it. But it's not because of something you've done. It's not because of even something that God's necessarily directly doing in and for you. It could be that you going through that, and especially if you'll respond to it correctly, it would bring glory to God, and He's worthy of glory. Amen. But I want to say, even if you're convinced that what you're facing is directly from God, either He caused it or you know that He allowed it, I want to say, you can also know this. You can know that God still loves you. Amen? God still loves you. That's why He gave Jesus Christ to come to this world to die for you, because He loves you. But you can know, rest assured, whatever you're facing, God still loves you. I want to encourage you with that. And I want to say this. You better know this as well. Not just that God still loves you. You better understand this and know this. You better know that you need Him. All right, that's right. You need Him. Amen. In the good times and bad times, you're going to need God. And you're going to be better off with God than you would be if you walked away from Him. You're going to be better off with God than you would be without God. I'm just trying to say, don't let life make you bitter towards God. I want to say, know that you need God. You're better off with Him than without Him. And know this, He wants you. He wants you to be one of His, to be with Him, if you will. He made that relationship possible that you could come into have a relationship with Him and be with Him forever. Amen? That's what the gospel is all about. Understand that every one of us are born in this world facing the judgment of God because of sin, because we're all born as sinners. And every one of us, we go about in sin. And the price and the penalty for that sin is death, ultimately to be eternally separated from God. But God loves us, loved us enough, as I said before, to give His Son, Jesus Christ, to come to this world, to die on a cross, a horrible death. It wasn't because of something He did, but the Father allowed Him to do it because it was something good for us. It could produce something good for us, and that is Christ died on that cross to pay for our sin, that we could be saved if we'll put our faith in Christ. Amen. And that's the only way to be saved. That's the only way to be restored unto God, to have the right relationship with God that you ought to have is through trusting in Christ. I hope you've done that today. If not, I would implore you to get that settled. You trust in Christ. He'll save your soul. You'll never be sorry for it. But even again, even if you face a difficulty, particularly even as a believer, once we get saved, you got these people want to tell you once you get saved, you'll never have another problem. That as long as your faith is what it ought to be, you'll never get sick. Hey, don't you believe that? There's graveyards all around us of where there's the bodies of the saints of God that are buried in the ground, and they died, and they were faithful. They trusted God. They were children of God. They're saved. And I want to tell you this, because of that, they're at home in glory today with God. But that didn't stop them from suffering in this life. We all do that. But even if you're convinced that you're facing a trouble, that you believe God is involved in that in some way, allowing that at least to happen, don't you doubt God and don't you accuse God. No, what you need to do is you continue to trust God. You continue to look to God for help, amen. You stay just as close to God as you can. Don't you go away from Him. You stay draw closer to Him, amen. You continue to honor God and you continue to love God, because I assure you He loves you. First point this morning is, don't let life make you bitter towards God. Second point for us today is, don't let life cause you to alienate others. Don't let life cause you to alienate others and isolate yourself. You're so mean and hateful and so bitter that can't nobody stand to be around you, and you drive them away on purpose, or maybe not on purpose, but you alienate yourself. You isolate yourself. Maybe you treat other people poorly. Don't do that because you're suffering in some way. You're hurting in some way. You've got some sorrow or something. It doesn't give you a right to treat other people bad.
and you ought not do

it. It's not very smart to do it. Don't treat other people poorly. Don't drive others away. And again, some people will do that intentionally. Naomi, repeatedly, she tried to drive those daughters-in-law away. Now, she maybe had good intentions, felt like God was just coming down on her so bad and she wanted them to go off. But look what she was sending them to. She was sending them back into idolatry to worship other false gods there when she knew that she was one of God's people, the one true only God. But she was intentionally trying to drive them away. Sometimes we do that, though. We intentionally drive people away because we've got bitter. Or perhaps unintentionally. Again, just because we've got such a negative attitude, people can't even stand to be around us. Even though they might want to, they might love us, they try to and try to. They can't put up with it but for so long, and eventually they're going to go on. They have to go on. I understand this. Our pain sometimes that we experience is very real. And so we don't try to hide that or fake it and act like everything's okay when it's not. But again, we don't get bitter and we don't develop a negative attitude and just make everybody around us miserable just because we are. I want to remind you, you will almost certainly benefit from the help and the support that others can give you. You'll almost certainly need some support from someone else. And again, other people, especially people that God has put in your life, the right kind of people, not the wrong kind of people, but the right kind of people. We say this all the time, misery loves company, and we seem to get that way. When we get miserable and we're starting to get bitter, we want to get around somebody else we can just have a pity party with, and just they gripe and we gripe and we just enjoy it. We just seem like we take pleasure in that. That's not the kind of people you need to be around. You need to be around the right kind of people that can really help you, maybe point you back towards God and remind you of how good God is. Amen. Don't let life cause you to alienate others and isolate yourself. Then the next and last point we'll have this morning is, don't let life make you feel helpless. Don't get to where you feel helpless just because you experience some trouble in life. Don't let life make you feel helpless. Don't overlook God's hand at work in your life. It do us good when we're in the midst of a trouble. Yes, you got to deal with it. Yes, you got to face it. Yeah, don't put your head in the sand and think it's necessarily just going to go away. And if there's something you can do to alleviate that or minimize it or whatever, and God gives that to you to do, great, do it. Amen. But don't overlook God's hand at work in your life. Even though you may be suffering, it's also good to focus on the blessings of God. And every one of us has been blessed in some form or fashion of God. I assure you of that. How do you know that, Jeff? Because you're alive today and you're listening to me. I hope I ain't talking to no ghosts out there. You're alive today. You've got life in your body. You've got breath in your body. You're able to hear me. And I hope you're able to get up and go to church today. But whatever it is, you've got blessings. And it'd be good to think about those blessings. Even as we're facing the difficulties, also keep your eyes and thoughts on the blessings. And the blesser, by the way, that's God. That's why I said don't let it drive you away from Him. Focus on the blessings. And I want to say, if there's an indication maybe that God is doing something, trying to develop you, maybe trying to chasten you in some way because you've got off track, get that situation right. But don't let life make you feel helpless. Notice verse 22, God was working. Somebody, God's hand at work in your life. Don't overlook that. Verse 22, God brought Naomi back. He brought her back out of Moab. He didn't let her die there in Moab. Verse 22, we find she came back at just a wonderful time. They had left out of there because there was a famine. And now she's there alone, doesn't have her husband, doesn't have her sons to provide for anymore, but she comes back to the promised land at the time of harvest. Amen. God met their immediate, her and Ruth met their immediate need of food. And again, the rest of the story, if you read these little few four chapters of this book, you'll find the rest of the story shows how it all works out. Amen. Ruth's hap, the Bible says, Ruth's hap was to glean in Boaz's field, because when they come back to the promised land, she goes out to glean to get the little scraps that's left over, and she meets this man Boaz. Oh, he's a rich man. Oh, by the way, he's a family member of Naomi and of Ruth's dead husband, and as you understand it, he eventually marries that girl, and he's able to provide for her, and even before he marries her, he provides for her and provides for Naomi. Amen.
Again, don't overlook God's hand at work in your life. Don't let life make you feel helpless. Don't overlook God's hand at work in your life. Don't overlook those that love you, the loved ones that you do still have. And they are a blessing to us, amen? And even if there's no one else that you have that loves you, again, God loves you, and amen. And that's all you need. You don't need anyone else. But it's good he just takes pleasure in giving us people from time to time in our lives that we can count on, people that love us. Don't overlook them, those that you still have, even if maybe someone has died and passed away. Don't overlook those who can help you. Again, you're not alone. Verse 21, Naomi, she was not empty. She had roots. She said she's come back empty. You haven't come back empty. You've got this young girl that said she's going to stay with you thick and thin until death. She wasn't empty. She had Ruth, and Ruth was determined to stay with her. And Ruth, again, ultimately, Ruth would be a help to Naomi. Oh, by the way, Naomi was able to advise Ruth and was a help to Ruth. They could help one another. Don't overlook God's blessings that you do have. I've already touched on this. His care and his provision that he's given you. Verse 6, again, Naomi heard, hey, God's given them bread back there in Israel. And that was for her too. That's why she was able to go back there. And those previous 2 points, speaking of God's blessings, the loved ones that he puts in our lives, the people that he puts in our lives that can help us. Don't overlook that. That's a blessing of God. Amen. And so much more we could say. But lastly, in this point, we'll get ready to close. Don't overlook or neglect the opportunities that God may give you to help others, to meet the needs of others. Now, Naomi, again, she thought, it seems, she thought to look out for her daughters-in-law, but really, she wasn't helping them by trying to send them back into idolatry. It's sad that Orpah did go back, but Ruth remained with Naomi. Amen. And I just find that helping others can be a blessing to us, can get our focus off of our own problems. Maybe, as I mentioned before, that problem might better enable you to help somebody, and that might be God's will for it. But don't overlook or neglect opportunities to help and meet the needs of other people. So we'll close with this. Folks, we all have our own trials, our own tragedies, our struggles, pains that we experience. And I'm not making light of them. They are important to us. We understand that. But don't let life make us bitter. Don't let it drive us from God. Don't let it drive away the right people that we have in our lives. Don't let it change who we are, how we see things, how we conduct ourselves. Growing bitter doesn't help you anyway. In fact, oftentimes you get bitter and you're just going to make things worse. But it doesn't help for us to grow bitter. It doesn't help us. It don't help other people for us to get bitter. What do? We draw close to God, understanding that God is good. Amen. God is a good God. Again, we see Naomi. She was starting to become bitter, or did become bitter. But we see God was still good to her. He still took care of her, and he still blessed her. And let me see, do I have time for this? I'm going to go to Ruth chapter 4, verse 13 through 17. Ruth chapter 4, verse 13. I'm going to read this to you, and we're going to close here. Ruth 13, talking about how good God was to this woman and to Ruth. Ruth chapter 4, verse 13. So Boaz took Ruth, and she was his wife. And when he went in unto her, the Lord gave her conception, and she bare a son. Now understand, Naomi came back and said, I'm empty. I don't have anything or anybody. But now Ruth gets married and has a son. Verse 14, and the women in the town there, they said unto Naomi, blessed be the Lord, which hath not left thee this day without a kinsman, that his name may be famous in Israel. Verse 15, and he shall be unto thy a restorer of thy life, and a nourisher of thine old age, for thy daughter-in-law, which loveth thee, which is better to thee than 7 sons, hath borne him. And verse 16, and Naomi took the child and laid it in her bosom and became nurse unto it. And we'll stop with verse 17. And the women, her neighbors, gave it a name, saying, there is a son born to Naomi. Born to Naomi. Because again, in Boaz marrying Ruth, he was raising up seed unto Ruth's dead husband, which was Naomi's dead son. And the women, her neighbors, gave it a name, saying, there is a son born to Naomi. And they called his name Obed. Get this, that son, he is the father of Jesse, the father of David, amen. And Naomi was able to nurse that child and care for that child and raise that child. By the way, Ruth, I'm sure Ruth and Boaz were taking care of and meeting the needs of Naomi. But this little baby who would be right there in the line of
King David, the greatest, humanly speaking, greatest king, I believe, that Israel ever had. Oh, by the way, there's another king that's going to come from the line of David. His name's King Jesus, amen. And that child that she was able to raise up and deal with and spend her old age with there, that child, he would be in the lineage, the line of Jesus Christ, our Lord and our Savior, the Messiah the Jews were looking forward to. I'm just trying to make the point that God, he was still good to Naomi. He took care of her, and he blessed her in so many ways, amen. You draw close to God when you face troubles. He is good. You seek help from Him. You seek comfort from Him. You seek strength from Him. Maybe ask Him for understanding, although He's not obligated to help us to understand any of it. I remember another fellow named Job. He suffered greatly. And as I understand, as I know, as I see in the Bible, he was never given an explanation why it happened. God might help you to understand. He might not. But you keep on trusting God. You keep your faith in Him. And don't you let life make you bitter. That is the message. Let's go to the Lord in prayer. Father, we do thank you for the time to be here. Thank you for the message. Lord, I pray you'd help us to apply this in our lives whenever, wherever needed, as needed. Help us in it, Lord. Be with us as we prepare to dismiss. Thank you and praise you for all things. It is in Jesus Christ's name we pray. Amen. All right, did we get some on the Amen Corner? I got an Amen and blessings from Gloria and Byron. That's my cousin Gloria over in Greenville, North Carolina. Robert gives us a big Amen. Aunt B, she kind of gives us an Amen there. We got another Amen here. Let's see, who do we know who this is from? Miss Nancy in Sanford gives us an Amen. All right, that's all I've got on the Amen Corner there this morning. Let's give you a couple of announcements, and I got to get out of here, let the choir sing us out of here. We invite you to come out and be with us for our Sunday morning worship service at Miracle Baptist Church. That's 11 o'clock this morning. The announcer will give you the address here in just a little bit. We invite you to be with us for our Sunday evening service at 6, Wednesday night prayer meeting at 6. We do invite you to tune in to Mountaintop Morning Program, another radio broadcast we have. 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AM, it's 1050 AM. And we certainly invite you to be back with us next week. 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That's all we've got for you today. Let's let the choir sing us out of here with a good song. It's the Tabernacle Baptist Church Choir out of Greenville, South Carolina, and they're going to sing us out of here. And I hope you feel this way today with a good song, Feeling Fine. God bless all of you. Song leader Roy.

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2: It's not easy to talk about death and dying, especially with a loved one who isn't ready to go, despite the fact that their days are limited. But refusing to face reality takes a toll on everyone. Since there's no instruction book on how to handle this transition, some people have begun to turn to death doulas. Just like how birth doulas help mothers navigate labor and delivery, a death doula provides that guidance for the dying.
5: A death doula is someone who is there to help the dying person or the family at the end of life. It's just someone who can be there at the end of life and hold that space. But we all do so many different things that, you know, once you... For me, I'm a writer and a death doula. And so a large part of what I do is help people tell their story in the end. That's my goal. And also to make sure they're not alone. So I like to sort of combine those two things.
2: That's Darnell Lamont Walker, death doula and author of Never Can Say Goodbye, The Life of a Death Doula and the Art of a Peaceful End. Walker began training for this work as a 13-year-old boy. He volunteered at a local hospice and would also help his grandmother attend to loved ones who were dying.
5: I had a cousin that same year who came home to die, and my grandmother took care of him, and I was always there with her. And so watching that and just always being there since I was even much younger than that, being there with my grandmother as she made her rounds to her sick friends and friends who were in the hospitals and friends who were, you know, very close to death. And then as time went on, it became, you know, I was able to be there for my grandmother. I was able to be there for my grandfather. And a lot of this was before I'd even heard the term death doula. This is just what watching her, this is what we did for family. This is what we did for our friends. This is how we honored people and remembered people.
2: Rather than being afraid of death, Walker was curious and hungry for more information. Even as a young boy, he wanted to know more about what it meant to die.
5: I just kept asking questions. Well, what do you want to happen when you die? Or, you know, well, when I die, this is what I want. And so I was never afraid of it. You know, it'd be terribly inconvenient right now, but the fear isn't there.
2: But a lack of fear doesn't provide protection. Sooner or later, all humans must face our own mortality. For Walker, that day came at age 22, when he was diagnosed with a blood clotting disorder that almost took his life. Though he didn't fear the possibility of death, it did make him ponder how he wanted to live the rest of his life.
5: I have to wake up every day and choose to live in a way that some people might not. And I've seen how that's helped shape my life. It's brought, there are things that have become so unimportant. It's like, if I can move toward the joy and not, you know, maybe this job that I don't like isn't that important. Maybe I should take this trip. Maybe I need to tell these people that how I feel. I do love you. And you get to the things we want to. It's that same question we ask, you know, over and over. It's like, if you had a year to live, what would you do?
2: Which is the energy Walker brings to the people he serves. As a death doula, he helps them face their mortality and, whenever possible, die with fewer regrets.
5: I think we'll all get to the end with many regrets, you know, unfortunately. But moving forward, they don't have to be so bad. Yeah, I wish I'd eaten dessert first in those last 20 meals. That's fine. But if it's, you know, I should have left that job a long time ago and I've been miserable for 20 years. It's like, okay, well, let's talk about that. Let's, you know, there's still time right now. And so helping people realize that as long as there's breath for many of us, unless we are in that active dying stage, but as long as there's breath, there's still room for joy and saying, how can we find that? How can you get to that?
2: But facing regrets can only come after you face the reality that you're dying. For many people, this can be a huge hurdle, especially for those losing the fight against a disease. For some, saying the D word feels like giving up, so they ignore the conversation altogether. It's a discussion Barbara Hansen would have liked to have had with her youngest daughter, Carol, who died of pancreatic cancer at age 29.
11: They were trying anything on her because she was desperate to stay alive. And I didn't say anything, but I thought it was too much. You know, I wouldn't have allowed them to do some of the things to me that she did. I think it was her fear, or if not fear, the great desire of a young person to live.
2: Hansen is a 96-year-old resident of Georgetown, Texas, and mother of eight. Carol's strong will to live meant any conversation that mentioned death would be shot down.
11: We were all young and had never experienced anyone close to us leaving. I think it was the first time any of the kids had experienced a death. And if she had been open to talking about it, it would have been freeing and helpful to all of us. She didn't want any of that. She thought till the last minute. And I tried to talk to her, but I knew it would either frighten her or anger her. I didn't say too much. To me, it was fear and her desire to live. She was young. She had her whole future ahead of her. She was recently married. I knew she did not want to go there.
2: Hansen's son, David, remembers what it was like back then, how Carol's health status was only to be whispered about behind closed doors. He says it began to shape how people approached her.
12: I remember being with her, and I don't know if all my family is going to listen to this, but my two brothers were noticeably not available. They didn't want to come. And they were the ones who were there then when she did die. But I was like, wow, they didn't seem to want to come to visit her at the time. Now, maybe that had nothing to do with not talking about it, but it felt like there was a need to stay away. Not quite sure how to handle dying.
2: Had a death doula been available to the family, they may have avoided the pain and regret of words not spoken.
5: If we don't do this, there's so much that will be lost, and there will be so much more regret. And if we do this, we can have these conversations so fast and so quick and get them over with that we can get back to whatever good and whatever joy can come from these moments. Because now you're just walking around avoiding it, and it hurts and it's painful. And everyone's wondering what everyone else is thinking, when a lot of times, if you could just sit down and talk, it'll just pour out. And you've, one, built this community, and you have these people who can then hold you up and hold each other up.
2: And though death is an uncomfortable topic for many of us, Walker has also worked with people who are choosing to face it head on. 10 states have legalized medical aid in dying for patients with a terminal illness. Legislation to legalize medically assisted dying is expected to take effect in the state of New York later this year, and 13 other states are considering similar legislation. Compassion and Choices is the name of a nonprofit association of healthcare professionals that recognize medical aid in dying. Another group is Death with Dignity National Center. These organizations help patients and their loved ones make critical decisions about how the patient wants to end their life. Once Walker has established rapport with his dying clients, he can approach what he calls legacy work. This is where he helps the family or loved one write an obituary or eulogy.
5: I've been reading obituaries since I could probably read. I love reading obituaries in the newspaper. And I was always happy to see those, you know, page and a half, two-page obituaries with the amazing photo. But then it always made me so sad to see the 2-3 sentence obituaries. And I thought, there's more to these people's lives than, you know, they were born and they leave 4 people behind and they die.
2: Walker interviews the dying when he's able to, getting them to open up about their childhoods and the pivotal events in their lives.
5: It's amazing these stories that we hold in and or that we forgot. You know, once we start talking and they're like, oh, and then this, and then, you know, I love to just dig deeper and dig deeper and dig deeper. And so they sit and they start writing and they realize, oh, I do have a story I want to leave behind. It's more than just, you know, I had kids and I worked as an engineer and I had a dog and I died. It was, you know, I was a person. And it's legacy work.
2: Walker's book, Never Can Say Goodbye, The Life of a Death Doula and the Art of a Peaceful End, is available now online and wherever books are sold. You can find more information about Darnell, Lamont Walker, and all of our guests on our website, radiohealthjournal.org. Our writer-producer this week is Polly Hansen. Our lead producer is Kristen Farah. Our executive producer is Amira Zavari. I'm Elizabeth Westfield.
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4: If you've ever dealt with any gut issues, you probably know how hard it is to get a concrete diagnosis. Gastrointestinal diseases are difficult to treat because so many of them share the same symptoms, meaning doctors are often forced to slowly narrow down the options. Some conditions have a clear physical trigger, while others, such as irritable bowel syndrome, can be caused by anything from an infection to poor mental health. Dr. Megan Reel is an associate professor of medicine and clinical director of the GI Behavioral Health Program at the University of Michigan. She says IBS is considered a disorder of gut-brain interaction.
3: So a patient with IBS has kind of like a ramped up version of the brain-gut axis. So sensations that are happening in the gut get sent up and signaled to the brain. The brain is focusing very heavily on what's going on during the digestive process. And this leads to impact on motility, so how fast or how slow food and the digestive process is happening.
4: And it can amplify pain signals, making it difficult for your mind to regulate the discomfort.
3: When we have those symptoms that are happening for people that have IBS, for example, the brain is very heavily connected to all of this. And really, our stomach is also thought to be our second brain based on this communication pathway. And it's a bi-directional communication pathway where, you know, the gut is sending signals up to the brain and the brain is interpreting those signals and deciding what to do with them. And unfortunately, sometimes it turns them up and we feel those symptoms more intensely.
4: Since this gut-brain interaction is such a critical component to healthy bowel functioning, Real says medication isn't the only option patients have. Psychological interventions can be extremely successful in treating IBS. One that Real specializes in is called gut-directed hypnotherapy. Her new book called Mind Your Gut breaks down IBS management, including her use of hypnosis.
3: In our clinical work, there's no bell going off and clicking like a chicken. It's very different from maybe the stage hypnotherapy that you've seen at like your senior party or on a cruise ship. Medical hypnotherapy, going back to that concept of disorders of gut-brain interaction, actually utilizes very targeted protocols and suggestions to restore the way the brain and gut communicate.
4: Research for gut-directed hypnotherapy began in 1984. Since then, various studies and randomized control trials have proven that it's an effective treatment for disorders of gut-brain interaction.
3: We utilize a combination of focused thinking, guided body relaxation, and very specific suggestions about the functioning of your brain and your gut. And when we do that in this kind of protocolized way, we see patients have improvement in their GI symptoms, in their coping strategies, in their skill set,
4: as well as learning ways to fully relax their body. While it's probably a skill all of us should have, being able to relax is especially important for people with GI issues, since stress can worsen some conditions. Another big part of the hypnotherapy is bypassing the conscious part of the brain that does so much of the overthinking to speak with the subconscious. Real says the process helps remind it that there's no need to hyper-focus on anything because it already knows how to go through the digestive process.
3: We've become way too hyper-focused on this situation of, you know, going to the bathroom or focusing very intensely on our symptoms. And so it is, in a way, speaking to the part of the brain to remind it, like, just like you know how to breathe without thinking too much about breathing, you know how to go to the bathroom. You know how to not heavily focus, which is called visceral hypersensitivity and visceral hypervigilance to our sensations that are happening in the body.
4: Real typically takes patients through 7 sessions of hypnotherapy over 4 months. Since the pandemic, the meetings are all virtual, so patients are able to be in their own home. Each one usually starts with a discussion about the patient's life in general before diving into the hypnotherapy. Real begins this portion by guiding a patient through a passive muscle relaxation.
3: If people have ever done yoga, and at the end, sometimes during Shavasana, you'll get walked through a passive muscle relaxation. So really kind of starting with something pretty tangible, noticing how your body is feeling. Then we do something called deepening, where I'll start to count from 1 to 20, and I'll use that count to start to give some imagery. So I might have them envision walking down a staircase or floating on a cloud, something to kind of start to draw their attention inwards and on my voice. All of the other life distractions start to kind of fade away as I'm giving you something tangible again to envision and imagine.
4: Which takes about 15 minutes. Real encourages the patients to use all of their senses. Feel the sun on their skin, see the wind move through the leaves, and hear the waves crash onto the shore.
3: And then we infuse some suggestions about the functioning of their digestive tract. So maybe something like if I've described a beach scene, starting to give suggestions about in the future, you'll pay no more attention to the sensations of discomfort in your stomach than you might pay attention to the waves crashing in the background on a beautiful day at the beach. And we discuss over and over different suggestions, different ways to address either pain sensations or motility sensations, catastrophizing about your symptoms, letting go of worry. And we infuse that in ways that make sense and kind of work together with the imagery.
4: Once Real reaches the end of her suggestions, she counts the patient back into the present. The entire process takes about 30 minutes, and though the patient is in a state of extreme relaxation, they always have full control over their body. In between these one-on-one meetings, the patients will listen to audio recordings at home each day to help practice the suggestions and muscle relaxation.
3: It's creating some habit and ritual in terms of self-care and stress management that even after you complete treatment, and research shows that once you complete treatment, you probably don't need to continue to do gut-directed hypnosis. But I always tell my patients, let's save that time. You've carved out that time for self-care and for relaxation. Your body needs it. We all need it. And so let's continue to utilize that time for your own self-care, whether it be using another relaxation app or using your own kind of imagination to do guided imagery or relaxation.
4: And if you have a flare-up in the future, you already have the tools to use as a coping strategy. Currently, the bulk of the research has looked at using hypnotherapy for treating IBS, but Real says it's also being studied for upper GI conditions that are tough to treat.
3: So diagnoses like Globus, which is the sensation of feeling like there's something stuck in your throat, but it's a benign sensation and one that can be very difficult to treat from a medical perspective. Hypnotherapy, very effective. I did a small pilot study on the use of functional heartburn, meaning that people that had heartburn symptoms but did not have actual acid reflux and therefore they didn't respond to something like a proton pump inhibitor, so medication wasn't effectively managing their symptoms. And we found hypnotherapy was very effective. So it proves the brain gut access, you know, the esophagus just falls along that pathway. And so we could use the research from lower GI kind of benefits and applying them to upper GI benefits.
4: However, Real says that hypnotherapy won't fix your condition if you also have unmanaged depression, anxiety, or history of trauma. She recommends to first address those mental health issues before moving on to your gut.
3: We want to prioritize your mental health first before diving into something like brain gut behavioral therapy with somebody like myself. And so that's just, I think, an important caveat to consider in terms of the efficacy of these types of interventions. And then, you know, once you feel like your mood or trauma symptoms are a bit more stable and the GI symptoms are maybe still there, then that's when you can really dive into this type of therapy.
4: Real's book, Mind Your Gut, is available now. You can find more information about Dr. Megan Real and all of our guests on our website, radiohealthjournal.org. 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Our production manager is Jason Dickey. I'm Greg Johnson.
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0: Medical notes this week. The ongoing war on antibiotic resistance. Researchers may have found a new way to reach deep-seated infections without wrecking the rest of the body. According to a study published in Military Medicine, scientists have successfully used a needle-free device to deliver medicine directly into the infected tissue. It pushes the medication through the skin rather than into the bloodstream, which helps avoid the common dangerous side effects of antibiotics such as kidney damage. Science has rediscovered a forgotten skeletal tissue that could be the future of facial reconstruction. A study in the journal Science describes the unique properties of lipocartilage, a fat-filled tissue found in our ears and noses. Unlike typical fat cells that shrink or grow based on diet, the ones in this tissue maintain a constant size, offering a resilient material for 3D printing customized grafts. It opens a new door for regenerative medicine that could end the need for invasive rib cartilage harvesting. A common bedtime habit might be preventing your brain from performing its nightly deep clean. Poor sleep is a precursor of neurodegenerative diseases, partly because it doesn't give the brain a chance to remove waste. New research in the journal Cell reveals that sleep allows the body to wash away toxic proteins associated with Alzheimer's and dementia. However, Ambien, a popular sleep aid, suppresses this process. Scientists worry long-term use of this medication may lead to neurological disorders. And finally, building public trust in science may rely on appearances. According to a new study in Nature Human Behavior, many Americans, particularly women and people of color, report higher levels of confidence in scientific claims when they see themselves represented among the researchers. The findings suggest that demographic inclusiveness is not just symbolic, but essential for ensuring that scientific information successfully influences public policy and decision-making. And that's Medical Notes this week. I'm Mayon Voss de Betancourt.
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27: College used to come with a simple playbook. Pick a major, get good grades, build skills, and graduate into a job that roughly matches it. But today, this equation's out of balance. Technology, artificial intelligence, and an unstable job market are causing more young people to question their college major. One place where this shift is showing up is in the humanities. Majors like English, history, and philosophy have all seen a steady drop in interest in recent years. For many parents, the worry is, will this degree actually lead to a good job for my child? Nora Donovan is a current sophomore at Boston College and is majoring in English. Before college, Donovan also questioned if choosing English as a focus was the right move.
3: I still get a very weak smile from people when I tell them that I'm majoring in English, and I think a lot of people think it might be synonymous with either a communications major, which is judged a lot of the time, even though I think it's very important, as well as just in this age of AI. I think even in high school, when teachers were telling me to be an English major, I was always telling my mom, well, obviously I'm not going to do that because I want to be able to have a job. And it just didn't match the job security that people seemed to have when they said they were majoring in econ or business. And so I think it is really devaluing sometimes when people announce that they're English majors or when they express interest in it, because people are not very receptive to it typically.
27: She says this reaction is often rooted in the idea that humanities degrees are less valuable and can't be connected to careers in fields like business, engineering, or healthcare. And she thought this way too for a while. Instead of English, she spent her freshman year as a psychology major.
3: I always had an English class as well in my schedule, and that was my absolute saving grace. But between taking neuroscience and my labs, all I wanted to do was just do the readings. And even in those, I just felt so disinterested sometimes. But I felt so much more successful when I said to people, either I'm a psychology and English major, or I'm just doing psychology and maybe minoring in English. And people always had a lot of questions about the psychology major and the success of science and everything.
27: For Donovan, the decision to move away from psychology and study English wasn't about a clear job title. She wanted to pursue a degree that actually held her interest. But many students still wrestle with whether a humanities degree will hold its value in a rapidly changing job market, especially as AI continues to reshape how work gets done. Carlo Rotella sees this uncertainty play out again and again in his own classroom. He's a professor of English at Boston College and the author of What Can I Get Out of This? Teaching and Learning in a Classroom Full of Skeptics.
4: The best kept secret in higher education is that there's actually very little difference in lifetime earnings between the different majors. So, which will come as news to about 50% of Americans at least, right? That anthropology, finance, it actually doesn't matter that much in terms of lifetime earnings. That there's a difference in earnings straight out of college, right? Dental hygienists are also making more than English majors straight out of college. But in the long run, or not even that long a run, it tends to even out. So, and it is also, AI has made it even more difficult to time the entry-level labor market, even 2 years out, as both finance and computer science majors are right now discovering. It turns out that AI disrupts the entry level of some things that were supposedly a sure thing. So instead of saying, does this major pay off, I think it's better to say, does college pay off? And at this point, statistically, the answer is yes. And instead of trying to, you know, pick a major with the same name as a job, it almost never works that way. Rather, try to get good at something, and while you're in college, also try to get yourself a well-rounded liberal arts education, bearing in mind that the liberal arts include math and science.
27: The point, Rotella says, isn't to train for just one thing. In a job market that continues to shift, students who can think critically, communicate effectively, and are adaptable will be better positioned in a job market that's constantly evolving.
4: you know, the athletic analogy, right, is that you're going to major in baseball and then you're going to play baseball in the major leagues, right? And it almost never works that way. What the way it works is you major in something, but then they have you like playing dodgeball with bales of data one day, and then they have you ballroom dancing with clients the next day, right? You need to be an all-around athlete. You need to be ready for everything and anything, which means you should use your time in college instead of thinking in the narrow vocational sense, think in the broad vocational sense, which is what's a suite of things I want to get good at.
27: A 2024 survey from the National Association of Colleges and Employers found that the most valued skills hiring managers look for are communication, critical thinking, and problem solving. Rotella says this is where humanities training is so valuable. He breaks down the study of humanities into two main categories.
4: One prong is that kind of critical thinking or analytical thinking, right? That to build reasoned arguments using evidence. That's one of the two main kind of prongs of the point of the humanities. But then the other is to contemplate how to live, to contemplate models of how to live. And they do that sort of one way in philosophy, and they do it another way in literature courses, and another way in history courses. And I think those two things really fit together really well. You need the analytical skills to extract meaning out of different kinds of artifacts, to extract the lessons in how to live. But you also need the question of how to live properly to add a little urgency to your acquisition of critical skills and analytical skills. And I think that it's the play between those two kinds of value that make humanities courses so valuable.
27: And from Donovan's perspective as a student, that distinction is pretty clear. She says humanities courses tend to focus less on arriving on one right answer and more on interpreting ideas, defending arguments, and discussing different perspectives.
26: I love being able to know what I'm thinking, and I feel like with other classes I've taken in college and conversations I've had with other people, a lot of kids are just doing their homework or going to class to go or to do it or to finish it. But I really feel like when I'm going to my English classes, I'm bringing what I was studying for, I'm bringing what I was going through, and the way that you can go around a room in an English class, which is typically not as big as some other disciplines' classes, you can really understand other people's points of view, and you can have healthy debates like you would in a political science class, or you can compare notes and data from what you took in like you would in maybe more of a STEM class. And I just get so much interpretation from it and understanding of other people like I wanted to in my psychology classes.
27: So where does Donovan hope to apply her English major post-college? For a brief time, she was interested in publishing, but is casting a wider net now.
26: A lot of my friends' mothers, who actually also typically majored in journalism, they would warn me against it before AI was even getting crazier. And they were like, that is just not going to be a field that is accessible when you are out of college. And so with that, I kind of had to open my mind to other ideas. And I got really interested in, especially at Boston College, the educational administration and the student formation, just professionals. I really like that line of work and just talking with them and going to their office hours. And a lot of them majored in English and talk about the intersection of that. And there's always the plan B that every English major brings up of law school, which can be on my mind at times. But I think doing something in teaching or administration, I would love to go into academia if that's still possible when I'm older. But I think there's a lot of options even for people in humanities right now.
27: Humanities majors work in law, media, education, and many other professions that rely on strong writing and communication. And that variety reflects a shift in how more people are thinking about college. A major may start with a specific subject, but the skills it builds can apply far beyond that discipline and into in-demand roles. Next week, we continue this conversation in part two of this story. To learn more about this topic and our guests, Nora Donovan and Professor Carlo Rotella, visit viewpointsradio.org. This story was written by our executive producer, Amira Zaveri. Our studio manager is Jay Silvers. I'm Gary Price.
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18: Susan, it's so great to finally be able to get together again.
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18: Yes, I get real

0: What if retirement didn't have to wait until you're 65? Instead of working for decades, 1 in 10 U.S. workers are now planning a micro-retirement, or a short break from their career to travel, go back to school, pursue a passion project, or simply take a break. Unlike a traditional retirement, these breaks are temporary with a clear purpose and come with the expectation that you'll eventually go back to a 9-to-5.
1: A micro-retirement is an intentional break in your career, but it's not reserved for the end of your career. So a traditional retirement would be something that you do once your career is complete, theoretically when you're in your 50s, 60s, or beyond, if you're thinking from a traditional sense. A micro-retirement is a break at any point in your career with the, you know, intention of doing something specific with that break and then returning to your career at some other point. I don't think a micro-retirement is a two-week vacation. That is a two-week vacation. Like, micro-retirement is something that's longer, that's really almost a mindset shift out of your career.
0: That's Julie Guntrip, head of financial wellness at Genius Bank. Micro-retirements don't have a defined timeline, but she says they usually last at least 3 months. For some, micro-retirements are helpful during a career transition and can help bring clarity as to what's next. Others use this time to invest in themselves by taking courses or learning new skills. For many, it's about mental health, traveling, pursuing passions, and recharging to avoid burnout. While workers of every age could potentially benefit from micro-retirements, one generation in particular is fueling this trend.
1: Gen Z is kind of less interested in climbing the corporate ladder, more interested in work-life balance and, you know, mental health preservation. Some of it is even driven by social media and Gen Z's interest in social media. They see sort of a more expansive set of opportunities out there in life and have a desire to take advantage of them. I also see that younger generations have watched their parents work really hard to get to retirement and then, you know, still have concerns about money, still maybe not feel like they are capable of retirement.
0: According to a survey by Resume Builder, 13% of retirees are planning to re-enter the job market due to inflation, as well as a need to pay off existing debt. With this uncertainty around retirement, many young people are opting to take a step back now while they're healthy and have less tying them down. This may be risky, but some experts argue that this may actually extend the longevity of a career.
1: You see AI in the marketplace and you'd say to yourself, okay, I'm going to take a break from my current role because I don't see a lot of future in what I'm doing. I'm going to go take some coursework, get a master's degree or just some certifications, and then re-enter the workforce differently. Potentially that could, you know, extend your career or make your career more lucrative in the long run. But that's probably a subset of the people who are taking micro-retirements and something that would require a lot more planning and the greatest amount of intention.
0: For those who take this break, the mental health benefits can pay off in the long term. But while the idea sounds appealing on paper, a micro-retirement doesn't fund itself. According to Investopedia, experts recommend having 6 to 12 months of living expenses saved before embarking on a micro-retirement, plus an additional cushion for emergencies and unexpected costs. Even then, stepping away from work can mean losing employer-sponsored health insurance and putting retirement contributions on hold. But that being said, one of the biggest risks of a micro-retirement isn't financial at all.
1: I would say my tie for first in the worries would be, how are you going to re-enter the job market? If you're leaving a role, then, you know, given the current, if I'm being a pessimist, given the current, you know, job market, there's no guarantee that you're going to be able to re-enter at the same level and that re-entry is going to be a quick or predictable timeline.
0: LinkedIn's latest workforce confidence survey shows more than half of U.S. job seekers have been

0: Searching for 6 months or longer. This means some people may need to start looking for their next role the second their micro-retirement begins. Still, that doesn't mean the idea should be dismissed entirely. For those considering one, Guntrip says the planning phase is crucial. While factors like the job market and the economy are out of your control, there are steps you can take to support this step back.
1: In the pre-plan, what is your objective and what do you want to accomplish? And then that feeds into how long you want to be gone and how much money you need to live. I think that's like bottom line, you need to figure that out. And then answer some of those other financial questions, like how would that impact your retirement savings? Are you willing to accept that impact? How would that impact your healthcare? Like, do you have an alternative? So those pre-planning elements to make sure that you're not putting yourself in a bind financially, but then also thinking through all the way to the end and all through all the steps. Okay, how am I going to exit? What am I going to do? And then how do I think about re-entering? I think you need to think through all the steps before you just go. Don't think about the re-entry when it's actually time to re-enter.
0: However, the most important part of the plan is how you leave your current job. Guntrip advises people not to burn any bridges on their way out.
1: I think the way you exit is really important. You're not going to just say, peace out, here are my 2 weeks even, and I'm leaving. Talk to your boss and your coworkers. Make sure that it's a comfortable exit, a transparent exit from the workplace, because you want to preserve your network and potentially the opportunity to return in a different capacity, in the same capacity, whatever the case may be.
0: While many micro-retirements are intentional and planned out, others are forced by circumstances beyond their control. An unexpected layoff, a health issue, or the need to care for a child or aging parent can all suddenly derail a career. For those who find themselves stepping away, even if it wasn't by choice, Guntrip says reframing this time as a micro-retirement can be helpful.
1: Maybe you're laid off from work and that feels very uncomfortable if you're not financially ready. But if you have the opportunity to embrace it and really create a shift, I would say the mindset that you have going into it could make it an incredibly productive time.
0: To find out more about Julie Guntrip and all of our featured guests, visit viewpointsradio.org. For more behind the scenes, check out Viewpoints Radio on X, Facebook, and Instagram. 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Our executive producer is Amira Zaveri. 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I'm Marty Peterson.
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7: This is Viewpoints Explained. I'm Ebony McMorris. When shopping online, more people are choosing to split their bill into smaller payments instead of paying in full. These buy now, pay later services like Afterpay, Klarna, and Affirm have blown up in popularity over the last few years. About 15% of Americans have used one of these services in the past year, according to a 2024 Federal Reserve report. This group tends to skew younger, with adults 18 to 29 the most likely to select this option. Usage is also higher among lower and middle income households and among Black and Hispanic consumers, many of whom have lower credit scores or limited access to traditional credit. The pitch is simple. Split a purchase into four payments over 6 weeks with no penalty if you pay on time. Some companies like Affirm also offer long-term loans that do include interest. But keeping track of these payments is where people get caught. A 2024 LendingTree survey found that more than 40% of users paid at least one bill late in the past year. But now, pay later companies like Afterpay can charge up to $8 per missed payment, while Klarna can charge up to $7 per installment. This added interest can quickly turn a small purchase into a much bigger bill. The other issue is stacking. Multiple payment plans running at the same time can make total debt harder to see and harder to manage. The Consumer Financial Protection Bureau has said that this model may soon face oversight similar to credit cards. As prices stay high and budgets tighten, buy now, pay later services may feel like a solution. However, the question is whether they're easing financial pressure or just delaying it. That's Viewpoints Explained for this week. More in a moment.
8: Welcome to Culture Crash, where we examine what's new and old in entertainment. I've always been drawn to science fiction filmmaking. In part, that's because it allows the audience an avenue to explore those same questions humans have been asking for generations. Movies like Interstellar and Contact help us question the nature of the universe and family and, heck, even ourselves. A film like Arrival can explore so much about humanity and our behavior by looking at people through the prism of an alien race. Sometimes these stories can be scary or funny or adventurous, but at the end of the day, they're all just tales we tell each other around a fire, asking questions and proposing answers. Classics in the genre like 2001: A Space Odyssey and Solaris can often be seen as difficult or confusing. They may run long, sometimes they have subtitles or outdated visual effects, but they can actually be quite simple and incredibly rewarding if audiences go in understanding they may leave with more questions than answers. Gattaca is another sci-fi movie that gives audiences something of a moral quandary to consider. As technology advances and human beings become more and more in control of everything around us, some big questions await. And sometimes, like in the case of the movie Annihilation, sci-fi can just be one big expedition, with new terrors and delights around every corner. Sci-fi is a genre that aspires to prompt thought and discussion, and for that reason, there's always going to be an audience for it. I'm Evan Rook.
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0: excited to be with you. If you are listening online or on the radio, welcome. If this is your first time here, you'll see a purple card in the pew in front of you. It would be great for you to fill that out so that we get a clue about you and who you are. So excited to be gathered for worship in this context. So we're thankful to God for that opportunity. I do have a couple of announcements as we're beginning. The first one is for today. Announcement today, this afternoon, baby shower with our dear Jill, and that's at 2 o'clock. And then later on in the month of August, there will be a youth lock-in, August 21st. If you're in that age range, make sure to connect and know what the start times are, etc. They're listed, but you don't want to miss them. The very next day, there is an open house for everybody associated with youth. That's probably more for parents and caretakers than it is for the youth themselves. But it's a critical time of communication and understanding what to expect when it comes to youth ministry. And then that same day also, a quartet will be here singing and be prompting us and leading us in worship as well. This opportunity for worship is the critical thing. And that's why we want everybody to be engaged in worship to God. Part of what we did yesterday is so that God's name is known more and caring for others. So let's hear about what happened yesterday.
1: Good morning. Thank you, Jonesboro Heights Baptist Church. We had so many volunteers come out yesterday. The day went as well as I think it could have gone. We didn't have rain, so that's always a good thing. And I do have some numbers to tell you. We give out packets of boys and girls underwear and socks. So, and each packet has three pairs in them. So we had close to 150 boys, 180 girls, boy socks 100, girl socks 155. And we gave out personal products for young ladies. So everything got gone. Oh, 350 backpacks. So we gave out everything, which is lovely. We had a good crowd. And again, thank you so much for your generosity, your donations of money and things, and your donation of time, because that's our most precious thing we can donate. But it went really well, and I'm so pleased, and I'm glad we don't have another one for another year, because I'm tired. But thank you. I just wanted to give a personal note this morning.
0: Caring for the community around us is a part of worshiping God as well. Let's open in prayer together. Holy Father, we admit that as the heavens are higher than the earth, so your ways and your thoughts are higher than ours. You are holy. We are not. You know everything. We do not. You can do anything. We cannot. So now during this time, empower us to say and to sing of your greatness. In Jesus' name, amen. You know, one of the great ironies of the Bible is that as different from us as God is, we use the theological word, he is transcendent. So he is also present with us and ready to interact with us. We use the word imminent. He is present with us. Acts 17:26 says, God did this. In the context, God created the world. He created everybody in it. He interacted with us throughout history. God did this so that we would seek him and perhaps reach out for him and find him. God is different. God is holy. God is transcendent. And he is ready to interact with us, to engage with us. He is imminent. So let's pray for open eyes to just see God every day. Please stand with me as we sing together.

0: God, though the darkness hide thee from our physical eyes, we trust that you, your spirit, reveal your holiness, your greatness, your power, your presence with us every moment. We're grateful to you, Holy God. In Jesus' name we pray. Please be seated.
1: Good morning, boys and girls. I'm glad you're here today. How many of you came back to the back-to-school bash yesterday? Did anybody come to that? Yay, and did some worka, worka, worka? That was good. We had fun, didn't we? Yes, and we got little Jesus keychains. If you didn't get a little Jesus keychain, then see Ramona. I got you. She has a bucket, or she will have one. Boys and girls, I want to tell you about something. There was a teacher. Now, you're going to be seeing your teacher, right? And some of you have already been back a while. Well, there was a teacher, and she decided that she was going to help her children, her students, learn about how to be nice and get along and forgive. And so she bought in some tomatoes, some beautiful, ripe, red tomatoes. And she said, now here's what we're going to do, boys and girls. Everybody is going to get a plastic bag, a big plastic bag, and you are going to get a few tomatoes. And every time that you get upset with somebody, or you get mad with somebody, or somebody hurts your feelings and it makes you upset, I want you to put their name on that tomato and put it in your bag. And then carry that around. So if two people make you mad, two tomatoes with those two people's names on there goes in the bag, okay? But I want you to carry that bag around with you everywhere you go for a week. And we know what's going to happen. Mm-hmm. Guess what? So the kids took those bags and the tomatoes that they were given that they kept nice and fresh. And every time that somebody made them mad, they wrote their name on there. And they were angry at them, and they put them in the bag. But they had to carry those with them. And they had to carry them to bed with them, and on the bus, and back to school. And it wasn't long before something began to happen. What was it, boys and girls? It began to smell. And it began to be juicy inside that bag. And it was rotten. You know why? Because if you keep tomatoes in a bag for a very long time, they start to smell and be very stinky. And so those names were on there, but it really didn't do them any good, did it? What she wanted them to learn was that every time you get mad at somebody, and they hurt your feelings or something like that, and you're angry and mad, every time that happens, and you carry it around inside with you, guess what happens, boys and girls? It hurts you more than the person. Believe you me, I know. Because one time I got mad at the preacher, and I did not talk to him for a very long time. I would just go, hey, like that. And then come to find out, he didn't even know I wasn't talking to him. He didn't even know I was mad at him. And so you see, I was mad and angry and carrying it around just like those rotten tomatoes. And later on, he said, it's okay, it was sorry. No, no, no, I said it. But anyway, boys and girls, what you have to do is know this. When you get angry with somebody, the longer you hold it, the worse it is on you, not the other person. So Jesus forgave, and we should forgive, right? So today, I want you to remember to forgive others and let things go sometimes. And sometimes it just might work out better for you like it does for Jesus. Now, I was going to bring you a tomato to take home. Do you think that's a good idea? No, Miss Shockey bought some good, good things yesterday. So it's called trash, but it's a good mix of things, no nuts, cereal and things like that in a little bag, and she let me have the whole box for you today. It's a healthy snack, and it's delicious. I ate three bags of them last night. So, but when you take a bite, I want you to grab a whole bunch at one time. Not one piece at a time, but a whole bunch at a time. Okay? And it's delicious. Thanks for coming, boys and girls. Remember, forgive.
2: Miss Belinda airing all of our dirty laundry at the pulpit. At this time, we continue our time of worship through the giving of tithes and offerings. If you would like to give as the Lord lays on your heart, we invite you to give during this next song. We have an offering plate on each side up front. We also have one in the back. You can also give online through the website or using the QR code in your bulletin. At the conclusion of the next song, we will also be dismissing our children, kindergarten through second grade, who would like to go to children's church. They will be going with Miss Mary and Miss Tyra out this door here, and will return at the conclusion of the service. Will you join me in prayer? Father, we come before you this morning grateful for who you are. Grateful that we can cry out, as we just did a few moments ago, holy, holy, holy. And even though sometimes we have a hard time seeing it, we have a hard time seeing you in your clarity, we know that you always remain the same, that you are steadfast, that you are faithful. And we come together this morning to lift you up in this place, to recognize your holiness, to recognize how incredible and loving and merciful you are. Father, we pray that you would be pleased in this time of worship. Through the songs that we sing, let them be pleasing to your ears. Through what we're about to give, Father, as you lay on our hearts, we pray that you would anoint it for your purposes, that you would be pleased not with the gift itself, but with our hearts as we give. That you would use it for your purposes, that this money that we take up right now would go out into our community and into our world and be a part of people coming to know you as their Lord and Savior. We thank you for the way some of that was used yesterday in our back-to-school bash, and we're just so grateful that you allow us to give and to serve in your name and for what you do with it. Father, we ask your blessing upon this time as we worship together, as we sing songs, as we give, as we read your word together. We pray that you would be glorified and lifted up in this place, that we would feel your Holy Spirit as we worship, that we would continue to be conformed into the image of your Son, to grow closer in our walk with you. Be glorified in this place as we worship you, and we ask all of this in Jesus' name. Amen.

Amen. Thank you, choir. That was beautiful. Thank you for leading us in worship. A powerful message. Little side note before we get into the book of Mark, but we're working through the minor prophets on Wednesday nights in our Bible study. And that's kind of really the theme that we've been working through, because one of the things that continually happened in the minor prophets is when the people of Israel or Judah would come together and they would take something and they would build this idol with their own hands. And especially they had that common phrase that they would go to, where they would go to an idol that they had built and they would say, "Behold your God." And the most common one is, "Behold your God who led you up out of Egypt." The idea of taking God's glory and giving it to another. And how often do we do that as Christians? How often do we take what God has done and we give credit to something else? Probably the most common one, and I do use this phrase, I'm not saying that you can't use it, but especially when we talk about luck. When we talk about good luck. Well, I don't really believe in luck, and don't get me wrong, I may say good luck to you sometime, but just know I don't mean it, but because I don't believe in luck, okay? I know, right? And so we talk about that, about taking credit from God and giving it to something else. How beautiful is it that we can come together this morning and we can gather together and say, "God, I know that every good thing in my life comes from you. I know that everything that happens around me isn't some random orchestrated effect, but it's what you have done, what you have orchestrated, what you have planned. God, there is none like you." If you open your Bibles to the book of Mark, we're continuing our series through the book of Mark. Today we begin Mark chapter 2, and we're beginning at the verse 1 of Mark chapter 2. If you weren't here for the past few weeks when we've been talking about Mark chapter 1, it's really been the preliminary start of Jesus' ministry. And our first week where we discussed the beginning of chapter 1 was God preparing the world for the coming of the Messiah. And we talked about Jesus' baptism and his temptation. The next week, we got into him preaching the gospel and calling the disciples. And then we entered into the time of healings. He drove out unclean spirits. He caused a leper to be healed of his infirmity. And if you remember, we didn't really talk about him being healed as much as we talked about him being cleansed. The idea that his skin condition made him unfit both for social interaction, but also to be able to worship in the temple. And how much of a burden that must have been on this person. And yet Jesus pronounced him cleansed. Today we continue on with another account of a healing, but this one is peculiar. And you can tell that it's peculiar in Mark and Peter. If you remember, this is written by Mark based on the testimony of the Apostle Peter. And both of them viewed this as peculiar because we're going to see something a little different. They're not just giving an account, let's give a list of all the people that Jesus healed or all the incredible things he's done, but they're actually pretty pointed. They have an agenda in their writing in that they are describing something different each time. They're talking about something peculiar that is going to teach us about the life and ministry of Jesus Christ, ultimately before he would die on the cross for our sins. Today we read about one of these healing encounters and begins in Mark chapter 2, verse 1. When he entered Capernaum, being Jesus, again after some days, it was reported that he was at home. So many people gathered together that there was no more room, not even in the doorway, and he was speaking the message to them. Then they came to him, bringing a paralytic carried by four men. Since they were not able to bring him to Jesus because of the crowd, they removed the roof above where he was. And when they had broken through, they lowered the stretcher on which the paralytic was lying. Seeing their faith, Jesus told the paralytic, "Son, your sins are forgiven." But some of the scribes were sitting there thinking to themselves, "Why does he speak like this? He's blaspheming. Who can forgive sins but God alone?" Right away, Jesus understood in his spirit that they were reasoning like this within themselves and said to them, "Why are you reasoning these things in your hearts? Which is easier to say to the paralytic, 'Your sins are forgiven,' or to say, 'Get up, pick up your stretcher, and walk'? But so you may know that the Son of Man has authority on earth to forgive sins," he told the paralytic, "I tell you, get up, pick up your stretcher, and go home." Immediately he got up, picked up his stretcher, and went out in front of everyone.
As a result, they were all astounded and gave glory to God, saying, "We have never seen anything like this." Will you join me in prayer? Father, we come before you this morning, and we humble ourselves this morning, Father. We open up your word, we read it together, and we ask you to speak. We ask for you to open our eyes, to open our hearts to what you would say to us this morning, what we need to learn from this encounter with Jesus and the crowds and the paralytic and his friends. What can we learn from this, Father, but also what does it mean for us today? What do we learn? How does this apply to our lives? Lord, we pray that you would open our eyes to what you would say to us this morning. Lead us according to your Holy Spirit. We ask all of this in Jesus' name. Amen. As I look at this passage, I'm confronted with one thing, and there are a few things, but to start with, is the idea of this crowd. Now, one thing that you need to know about me is I'm allergic to crowds, okay? That is a terrible quality for a pastor, okay? I get that all the time. In fact, I tell people, I just came from drill today, and I tell people, it's like, well, I don't really do well around crowds of people, and they always say the same thing. You're a pastor, you're a chaplain. I say, I know, God called me, but I don't like crowds. In fact, any time that I have to go somewhere, I judge whether it's too crowded to go or not, okay? As a youth minister, I used to take them to Winter Jam, and I used to go to these concerts and stuff like that, and I like good music. I like hearing it live. You know what I don't like? People. There's too many people. Okay, I love you guys. I just love you in small groups, okay? There's so many people, and so every time that I do something like that, and I think I'm going to go out to one of these events, to a ball game, and I say that knowing the Durham Bulls are coming up, what, next weekend? Okay, but go to a ball game, go to a concert, go to one of these things. Honestly, I do a calculation in my head and decide how bad do I want it compared to how many people are going to be there. And so I do that math. And so when I read the story, and you hear the story about Jesus, and if you remember, it ended with the former leper, the man who, until a few minutes before, had been a leper, had been a social outcast, and Jesus tells him, don't tell anybody about this, but go show yourself to the priest. And what does he do? He tells everybody. And all of a sudden, people are hearing about this leper, probably someone that they knew and recognized and could account for his healing. And all of a sudden, the people are crowding to Jesus to the point that he can't even go into towns most of the time. And that's where last chapter 1 ended. That he can't go into the town, and so the people are coming out to him. In chapter 2, he enters into Capernaum, and he goes into this house, and what he finds is that these people start gathering around him. When he entered Capernaum, again after some days, it was reported that he was at home, so many people gathered, most likely it meant at a home, they found the home that he was at. It was reported that he was at a home, so many people gathered together that there was no more room, not even in the doorway, and he was speaking the message to them. Now again, my little antisocial self looks at this and says, I have really no interest in being in that room. You imagine that it was packed. People are probably shoulder to shoulder. The doorway is even filled. People are standing in the doorway that you can't get in. And so what did I say before? When you look at something like that, maybe hopefully you're not quite as bad as I am, but what do? You weigh the cost. Is it worth it for me to go to this event? Well, what is happening? Jesus is healing. And so the people are gathering together to see what Jesus is going to do, to see the people that he's going to heal. What miracle is he going to perform next? Except it's not just about the miracles. They're also gathering together to hear Jesus teaching. Remember, while they're in this room, he is teaching the message to them. That message is the gospel, the fact that the kingdom of God is at hand. And so the people decide, yes, it's worth it. I'd be a little facetious and say I wouldn't want to be in that room. But imagine getting to sit at the foot of the Savior, or more likely stand shoulder to shoulder in the room, and hear Jesus talk, to see the miracles that he was performing. And so these people crowd in this house to the point where people can't move around. You can't even make it in the doorway. And so we find this man who is a paralytic. He has not walked, but fortunately for this man, he has some really incredible friends. And these friends say, we're going to get you to Jesus. And no crowd is going to keep us from getting there.
So many people gathered together that there was no more room, not even in the doorway, and he was speaking the message to them. Then they came to him. Now, very peculiar of Mark, he never says who they are, but they come. Okay. Then they came to him bringing a paralytic carried by four men. And so these people come and they say, this man is a paralytic, he's on a stretcher being carried, and I tried to find the best, that's the most accurate picture that I could find. They try to pull him on the stretcher, but they can't get into the room. The crowd is so many that they cannot get this paralytic to Jesus, hoping that he will be saved. Since they were not able to bring him to Jesus because of the crowd, they removed the roof above where he was, and when they had broken through, they lowered the stretcher on which the paralytic was lying. I want you to know something. Those are some really good friends. Those friends who saw this crowd, and it would have been very easy for them to say, well, I guess it's not happening today. It would have been very easy for them to be like, well, in the back of the crowd, maybe we'll get him as he's leaving. Maybe he'll do a Zacchaeus thing and he'll just walk by and find us. Maybe, maybe, maybe, but that's not good enough for these friends. These friends say, no, we're going to get you in front of Jesus one way or another. And so they climb on top of the roof. They vandalize the roof, okay? They tear a hole in it and they lower him through a stretcher. Now, Jesus is actively preaching the gospel message to this huge crowd, and all of a sudden, daylight starts coming through. All of a sudden, there's this stretcher being lowered in front of him. Now, we're going to spend more time on what's about to happen, but it would be a mistake to go through this passage without recognizing the role that his friends played. This paralytic had 0% chance of making it to Jesus, except that he had friends who cared about him and loved him enough to bring the paralytic to Christ. Okay, maybe you don't know a paralytic. You might. Maybe you don't know a paralytic, but I bet you know somebody in need. I bet you know somebody who's struggling. Maybe someone who has a physical injury. More likely, you know someone with a spiritual injury. Are you willing to be that friend for somebody? Are you willing to make sure that they have an encounter with Jesus? And yes, it can be inviting them to church, but there's a lot more than that. Are you willing to be that messenger? One of the things that Paul talked about in the New Testament was his passion that people would come to know Christ. And he called himself, he said, we are Christ's ambassadors, as though he were speaking through us. He says, we implore you on Christ's behalf, be reconciled to him. The idea is that Paul is talking with such emotion that he says, I have shed tears for you. I have cried for you. My sole desire is that you would understand how good God is and how much he loves you. Most of us, most of the church have decided, hey, we are happy to come together. We might even invite them to church as long as it's not too uncomfortable for us. What these people did was uncomfortable. It was not normal. We don't find this anywhere else in the entire scripture. And yet they said, we will do what it takes to make sure that you meet Jesus. And so they climb on top of the roof. They rip open the hatch. They lower him down. And this man has an encounter with the Messiah. Seeing their faith, verse 5, Jesus told the paralytic, son, your sins are forgiven. Now, most of us, especially if you grew up in church, would read that line and move right on past it if they didn't have people who got upset by it. We wouldn't think anything of the idea of Jesus making the statement. But notice, this is the first time that Jesus speaks like this, at least to someone who's injured. Maybe he did it in the message. Maybe he talked about God's love and mercy. I'm sure he did. But here, Jesus is encountered with a person with a physical illness. But instead of saying, you are healed, he says, you are forgiven. Now remember when we started this, I told you that this was a special one for Mark and Peter. We have a build-up in Jesus' miracles. Remember, it started with some physical deformities. It moved on to demon possession. It moved on to leprosy, which was considered almost an unholy thing that you were considered, they don't use the word, but they would say you're dirty because you have it. But Jesus has never talked like this to one of them.
which is why nobody really gave him a hard time. The cleansing was kind of taking a step in that direction. But notice, Jesus sees this paralytic, and he doesn't pronounce him healed, he pronounces him forgiven. Now notice, that has nothing to do with his physical illness, with his ailment. And the people are listening and catch that.

simply forgiving sins. He is making a claim. Because who can forgive sins? Okay, if you come to me and say, hey, pastor, I need to confess something to you, I do not say, you are forgiven. I can't do it. Okay? At most, I can acknowledge that you are forgiven. I can recognize that you are forgiven, but I am not the forgiver. I don't get to say, okay, I pronounce you forgiven. I can't do it. That is beyond my capacity. It's beyond my ability. It's beyond my authority. And that's how the rabbis and teachers of the law viewed this subject. They say, we can teach you the things of God, but we don't necessarily speak on God's behalf. We don't get to insert ourselves into the sacrificial process. But here, Jesus sees this man on his stretcher and says, you are forgiven. And the people have a problem with that. And by the way, they kind of should. They have a problem with Jesus pronouncing this person as forgiven. And they say as much, but some of the scribes were sitting there thinking to themselves, why does he speak like this? He's blaspheming. See, they made the immediate connection, even if we wouldn't, from that phrase. When Jesus says, I pronounce you forgiven, he is taking the status of God. And they recognize that. He's blaspheming. Who can forgive sins but God alone? Jesus says, I can. I can forgive you of your sins. Why? Because I and the Father are one. It's something no priest has been able to do. No prophet has been able to do. No pastor today can do this. We can't come before you and pronounce you forgiven. If you come to me and say, hey, I've sinned, what am I going to do? I'm going to pray with you. And I will go on my knees with you, and we'll go to the Father, and we will cry out to the Father, and we will ask him for forgiveness. And then at the end of that prayer, I will respond with, you have been forgiven. It's not a pronouncement, it's an acknowledgement. Because I can't forgive it, but God does. But Jesus says, son, your sins are forgiven. And everyone there immediately knows what Jesus did. It's a mystery for us and our culture, but no one there has missed what Jesus has just done. Who is this man who forgives sins? He is a blasphemer. Who can forgive sins but God alone? Now, they don't challenge him, but they're thinking these things. They're wrestling with this. They are accusing him, but apparently silently. Because Peter doesn't record them acknowledging it. Instead, it says that Jesus understood in his spirit that they were reasoning like this within themselves. Jesus knows their heart. He knows that they're struggling with this. He knows that they are even silently accusing him of blasphemy. And Jesus wants them to know that this was no mistake. See, he could have backpedaled. He could have said, oops. He could have gone back and he could have kept on healing people. And the crowds would have kept on growing. The people would have kept on coming. The scribes and the Pharisees would have had no ammunition to use against him. But Jesus steps up and says, I am claiming the authority, not just the authority over the weather, not just the authority to heal diseases, not just the authority to make the lame walk, not just the authority to cast out demons, not just the authority to cleanse the leper. I claim the authority to be able to forgive sins, an authority that only God has. Jesus is making a messianic claim. I and the Father are one. And the people recognize that. This man is a blasphemer. By the way, the punishment in that time of blasphemy is death. They immediately accuse him and say, this man should die for what he just said. How dare he equate himself with God? Right away, Jesus understood in his spirit that they were reasoning like this within themselves, and he said to them, why are you reasoning these things in your heart? Which is easier, to say to the paralytic, your sins are forgiven, or to say, get up, pick up your stretcher, and walk? He's being a little cheeky with them. He says, it takes the same energy. I can say you are forgiven, or I can say get up and walk. Makes no difference to me. But the implication behind it is much more significant. Jesus is actually making light of it. He says, which is easier to say? Your sins are forgiven, or to say, get up, take up your stretcher, and walk.

0: But, see, this wasn't a mistake that Jesus made. Jesus did them to teach the crowds a lesson. He wanted to teach them something about himself. What's he say? But so you may know that the Son of Man has authority on earth to forgive sins. He told the paralytic, I tell you, get up, pick up your stretcher, and go home. He said, I could have said either one. So why did Jesus choose the controversial one? Why did he choose the difficult one? He could have chose the passive one that wouldn't have ruffled any feathers, that wouldn't have got anybody upset at him, that wouldn't have gotten him marked for death later on. He could have just said, get up, take up your mat, and go. But he says, I want you to know something about me, that I am not simply a miracle worker. I'm not simply a teacher. I'm not simply a prophet who proclaims the things of God, even with unnatural authority that nobody has ever used before. But you need to know that the Son of Man has authority to forgive sins. And for that reason, I tell you, get up. He told the paralytic, I tell you, get up, pick up your stretcher, and go home. See, Jesus is equating the two. He's saying one is a version of the other. He says, I have forgiven your sins, but these people don't know that. See, I can't see if your sins are forgiven. So Jesus can't show that the sins are forgiven. Instead, he is going to prove his authority to forgive sins. And his authority to forgive sins comes on his testimony of doing this miracle. So you may know that the Son of Man has authority to forgive sins. He turns to the paralytic and says, I tell you, get up, pick up your stretcher, and go home. Immediately he got up, picked up the stretcher, and went out in front of everyone. See, the idea is that the physical allows us a glimpse into the spiritual. The fact that Jesus healed this man allows us to believe that he didn't heal him just physically, but he also healed him spiritually. He didn't just allow this man to walk, he also forgave this man for his sins, not as an intercessor, not that he went to God and said, I'm going to talk to him on your behalf, but Jesus says, I have that authority as the Son of God, as the Messiah, as the Christ, that when you come to me, I pronounce you forgiven. And if you don't know that, let me show you something. And he heals this man's physical infirmity. But so that they can understand this. See, the paralytic knows this. But so that they may know that the Son of Man has this authority, you get up, pick up your mat, and go home. And he does. The people see that this was not just a proclamation. See, I can say, I forgive you your sins. I can say it all day long. Doesn't make it true, does it? Not unless something supernatural comes alongside. Jesus says, I pronounce you forgiven. And as a sign for you, so that you may believe, so that you may understand, I say, get up, take up your mat, and go home. As a result, they were all astounded and gave glory to God, saying, we have never seen anything like this before. The people in the crowd, they see this. They see Jesus speak to this paralytic. They see him use this incredibly controversial phrase, your sins are forgiven. This phrase that you couldn't do unless you were speaking directly out of the mouth of God. And they see it testify. They see a witness to it by the way that the man was healed of his paralysis. He gets up. He is a cripple no more. His physical infirmities have been taken away, but also so have his spiritual infirmities. This man not only can walk, not only can move, not only is no longer the social outcast, not only can get up and run and jump and play and all the stuff that he has never been able to do before, but he also walks away a forgiven man. That's the testimony of Jesus. That's what's different from the rest of these. Nobody had a problem with him healing the sick and even casting out the demons or cleansing the leper, but they have a problem with him forgiving sins. By the way, that's true today also. People don't mind you worshiping. People don't mind you coming to church. People don't mind you doing all this stuff as long as you don't acknowledge that they need Christ in their life. As long as the world objects to the idea, the most controversial, probably not controversial, but the most objected verse in the Bible is, I am the way, the truth, and the life. No one comes to the Father but by me. When you set Jesus up as a good person, nobody cares. When you talk about him performing miracles, nobody cares. When you even talk about him being a prophet or a good teacher, nobody cares. But when you say he is the Son of God who died on the cross, he was the sacrificial lamb who paid the price for your sins so that you can come to the Father and that there is no other way. Acts tells us that there's no other name under heaven given among men by which we must be saved. Then people object. Then people oppose that. Then people fight back because they don't like the idea that Jesus is the Son of God, is God incarnate, and that he is the one who provides the forgiveness. He is the one that by which we can come to the Father. They don't like that. That's not a popular terminology. That's not a popular belief. See, I grew up in Maine. Maine is a very liberal area, okay? Maine is very accommodating. By the way, they kind of have a bad reputation. You can go to Maine and you can tell them you believe anything on the planet and you will get no judgment at all, okay? You want to worship at the Church of the Flying Spaghetti Monster, which is a real thing, by the way? They're okay with it, okay? There are people, I think it was in New York, where the lady actually claimed that and wore a spaghetti strainer on her head for a driver's license picture, okay? They're okay with it. They have no issue. They're not going to push back. You believe whatever you want. That is fine. But if you come up and say Jesus is the only way to the Father and is the only means of finding salvation, they will fight you all day long. They will literally burn your church down. That's the way it is. So they didn't have a problem with Jesus doing nice stuff. They had a problem with the claim he was making. Who can forgive sins but God alone? Jesus is making a messianic, deistic claim saying, I and the Father are one. I forgive on the Father's behalf. I have that authority. And this is when they start pushing it back against the Christ. But Jesus proclaims that from the very beginning. The lamb who was going to pay the sacrifice, who was going to be the sacrifice by which we receive forgiveness across the board, by which all people can. In fact, Jesus talked to Nicodemus and said that God so loved the world, what? That he gave his only begotten son, that whosoever believes in him should not perish but have everlasting life. Jesus is saying that God sent his son so that the world, what? Can be forgiven. Can be forgiven of their sins, can come into a right relationship with the Father. That's what Jesus is saying. I speak on God's behalf. You're forgiven. Blasphemy. Who can forgive sins but God alone? And Jesus says, exactly. That's exactly right. But so that you know that I'm not just talking, I'm not just making a claim, watch this. You, get up. Pick up your mat and go home. Immediately he got up, picked up his stretcher, went out in front of everyone, and as a result, they were all astounded and gave glory to God, saying, we've never seen anything like this before. Like I said, they've seen the miracle workers, but they haven't seen this. Jesus is something different. He's something else. He is the Messiah that was to come. This morning, as we enter into a time of invitation, you have an opportunity to cry out to that Messiah, to pray to him and say, God, that paralytic, he had his sins forgiven. I want that. I know that I've fallen short. I know that I've sinned. I know your law. I know that you have judged what is right and what is wrong, and I know that I end up on the wrong side as much as the right side. I know that I'm far from perfect. I know that the wages of sin is death. I know that I deserve punishment for my sin because I fall so far short. And by the way, I'm not even pretending to be you. This is me talking. I fall so far short. I sin. I don't live up to God's standard. And so I cry out to God and I say, God, forgive me. This morning, you can make that cry. I know that I've sinned. I know that I've fallen short. But I also know that you sent your son to pay the price for my sin on the cross. This morning, would you cry out to him and say, Father, I confess my sins. Forgive me. Make me your child. Make me your own. Make me holy. This morning, would you make that prayer to God? Would you cry out to him and say, God, I want to follow you. Would you forgive me of my sin? You might even be saved and still say, you know what, I still got this sin that I'm holding on to that I'm not willing to give up. This morning, would you give up that sin? Hand it to God and say, God, I don't want it anymore. Will you forgive me? Would you make that prayer this morning? Join me in prayer. Father, we come before you this morning grateful for who you are, grateful for the chance we have to come together to worship you, to sing songs of praise to you, to recognize your goodness, to cry out, holy, holy, holy is the Lord God Almighty. There is none like you. Father, we lift you up in this place. But the thing is, the more that we sing and learn about your holiness, the more we come to acknowledge the fact that we are not, that we fall short, that we don't live up to who you have called us to be. We don't follow your commands. We sin, and the wages of sin is death. Father, we thank you for seeing us while we were yet sinners, that you sent your Son to die on the cross for us, to pay that price so that we could be forgiven, so that we could come into a right relationship with you, so that we can be made holy and blameless, not in any holiness that we have, not in any strength or determination that we can have, Father, but only through the blood of Jesus Christ, who has become our holiness, who has become our sanctification, and we are so grateful. Father, I pray for anyone in this room who may not know you, who may not understand how much you love them. Father, I pray that you would open their eyes this morning to understand how good you are, how much you care about them. That you would allow them to see you clearly, perhaps for the first time in their lives, and that they would accept you as their Lord and Savior. Move in this place in a powerful way as we cry out, as we pray, as we intercede on behalf of the people that we care about who do not know you, and as we lift up your name and cry, holy, holy, holy. Move in this place. We ask all this in Jesus' name. Amen.
1: We are part of those who have experienced that forgiveness, that joy, that group. The church has existed for over 2,000 years today. We're going to recite together and sing together one of those distillations of what the church has always believed. It's referred to as the Apostles' Creed. Stand with me and say the parts that you believe in unison with your brothers and sisters here, your brothers and sisters around the world, your brothers and sisters throughout history. Let's say these words together. I believe in God, the Father Almighty, creator of heaven and earth. I believe in Jesus Christ, his only Son, our Lord. Who was conceived by the
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woman. She got a sticking in the cameraman. And we could have some. And he's up there. What's that? Hawaiian.

I had this one on a 45. 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

Ross. 1977. One love in my lifetime. Johnny Miller, Sunday afternoon. Hour number one. Glad to have you along on this Sunday. Don't forget at 3 o'clock, it'll be time for Big John Ruth and the Big Beach Party. And then at 6 o'clock, Pat Gwynn and his beach party will be on the radio right here, 105.5 WFJA. That's right. And talking about the mighty love, these are the Spinners on 105.5.

0: from 79. That is Lauren Wood, and of course, backed up by Michael McDonald. And Please Don't Leave Me, Johnny Miller, Sunday afternoon. Don't forget, Big John at 3 o'clock, 6 o'clock, Pat Gwynn, right here on 105.5.
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5: Johnny!

The Dells in time marches on, and that's a fact. So glad to have you along this afternoon. Johnny Miller in the air chair till 3 o'clock. And then it's Big John for 3 big hours of great beach music, followed by Pat Quinn. Right here on 105.5, here is Delegation.

delegation. 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Johnny Miller, great sponsors, Chantley Boat and Marine. And, of course, the Sanford Antique Mall and Beef Eaters, great sponsors of the Johnny Miller Beach and Oldies Show. Right now we've got David Ruffin, My Whole World Ended the Day You Walked Out on Me, 105.5 WFJA.

Yeah, that's the Castaways, 1966. And, of course, Liar, Liar. Here's Tommy Edwards from 58, and Please Love Me Forever.

Holiday Band and Your Sweet Love, Johnny Miller. Takes us to the top of the hour is the legendary Lou Rawls. 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

afternoon. That's what we're doing. We is grooving on a Sunday afternoon. Right now, music from the Four Tops. Ain't no woman like the one I got.

3. That is Barbara Lewis and Baby, I'm Yours. Johnny Miller, Sunday afternoon with the Embers. Be with the one you love.

Okay, that's going to wrap it up for this Sunday. Thanks to all our great sponsors. And we'll be back next Sunday. Big John Ruth is straight ahead. So don't touch that dial because you don't know where it's been.

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105.5. Now you have it. All your favorite Chairman of the Board tunes rolled up in a big ball. So glad you're hanging out with us. So glad you're here. Getting phone calls already. And we're glad to have you on Sunday afternoon, Big John's Beach Party till 6 o'clock.

Yeah, that's the way it goes. Love committee. Cheaters never ever win. Well, sometimes maybe. Just ask Clifford Curry, the late great. He may have a hole in his soul.

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105.5, it's the Embers teamed up with Jerry Bubba. 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

105.5, the tall, talented Temptations. I want to love I can see. How about some Philadelphia soul from the Mighty Intruders? 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Ain't nothing wrong with that, right? Jim Carnegie checking in from Surf City, North Carolina. It's always a pleasure, my friend. Be sure to tell Xander guy I said, what

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0: We got to put our boogie shoes on first, though, right?
1: Okay.
0: I'll be teaching line dance lessons this afternoon.
1: Here we go.
0: All right. 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

0: 105.5. Levi Stubbs in the Four Tops, baby. I need your loving, baby, baby. Steve Rue, how you doing, man? 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Looking for the power of love. 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
1: Baby.
0: Got to get it.
1: Sugar.
0: Uh-huh.
1: Honey.
0: Yeah, baby.
1: Sweet darling.
0: That's right.
1: I'm your

Yeah, buddy, this is Lou Rawls. Keep it right where you got it for the best of the beach with Big John. Stay tuned, because I got a lot of soul to put in your bowl, baby. Ain't nothing to it but to do it. Yeah, buddy.

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1: 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It's 4 o'clock at 105.5, entering hour two of this big old beach party for me and you. What do you say we get this second hour started? Delbert McClinton taking a trip in New York City.

105.5, Martha Reeves and her rockin' bandellas in my lonely room, Big John's Beach Party. Don't forget, coming up at 6 o'clock, Pat Gwynn steps in. Play all your favorites. From Virginia Beach, Virginia, it's Bill Deal and the Rondells.

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1: 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This has got to be the biggest beach party in the Southeast. You're listening to Big John Ruth. Hi, this is Jim Quick of the Coastline Band saying, what's up, baby? It's Coastline time.

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0: Come on in. The party's underway and you're invited.
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0: 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Big John's Beach Party here at 105.5. Slowing down just a little bit from Matthews, North Carolina. Earl the Pearl, Pretty Boy Dawkins. Something nice and smooth for you now. 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

105.5, Rick Astley. It would take a strong man, I guarantee it. Jackie Gore with a behind-the-scenes song you probably never hear much of. Great job on this one. Please don't walk away. A tribute to the late General Norman Johnson, chairman of the board. Go ahead, Jackie.

105.5, Huey Lewis and the News. My other woman's got another man. Now, things will make you go, a little hanky-panky going on, it sounds like. Man, this guy left us way too early. What a great talent he was. Scott Pine. Little Scotty up in Beach Music Heaven. With the band of Oz as we dance to the radio.

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1: 105.5. Thank you so very much, Alan Brady. Appreciate that. Well, we're in the third and final hour, entering hour three, of course. Can you name Gary Blacker? Can you name the name of this group? It is Chubby and the Turnpikes. True story. Now you know why they changed him to Tavares. Good to see you this morning, my man. Appreciate you checking in. Heaven must be missing an angel right here at 105.5. It's Big John's Beach Party. And then coming up, 6 o'clock, Peg Wynn steps in.

105.5, Tavares. Gary Blackley, what you pick for dinner tonight? Well, you say we go to the Greasy Spoon and get Rufus Thomas to cook us up some fatback and pinto beans, cornbread. You know what I'm talking about.

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1: 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Y'all, you know him. 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I'll see you when I get there. All right.
2: Pardon me. 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
1: Shorty Cash, how you doing this afternoon, man? Checking in from Pittsburgh, North Carolina. This is one of your favorites, and I have to concur. I like this as well. Classic beach music, Jackie and the Embers.

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All right, everybody sing along. Archibald and Thrills. Now it's time for Big John's Backseat Beach Classics. Yeah, that's right. Just don't fog up the windows too bad, okay?

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0: 105.5. Johnny Moore and his world famous Drifters. Little Red Book. Yep, I got to get this in here by request. DJ's choice, of course. Yours truly and Susan Trexler. You're the boss.
1: When it comes to popping, natural finger popping, baby.
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1: You sure do swing.
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0: 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Are we on the same page?
1: I'm still there.
0: I'm your 100,000-watt mound of sound coming to you from the capital town.
2: Yeah.
1: And you the king.
2: There we go. Coming to a nightclub near you real soon. Well, probably not. I'll be signing autographs, of course. There again, probably not. It's the Iceman right now. One of my

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coast to coast and around the world, celebrating the music of the Carolinas for over 20 years. Gary Brown, better known as Brownie, along with the Catalinas, gunning for your love on Pat Gwen at the Beach.

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9: 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Celebrating 20 years of Pat Quinn of the Beach, truly taking Carolina Beach music to the world. The Mighty Clouds of Joy on Pat Quinn at the Beach.

Mike Taylor of the Holiday Band. This was the very first song that Taylor wrote as a member of the Holiday Band based out of Burlington, North Carolina. It is also his favorite. It's a song that he wrote to his wife, Donna. Love of a Lifetime on Pat Gwen at the Beach.

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0: the incredible Tim Cashin, Loving on Ocean Drive. A big salute to all who were nominated for the Best Syndicated Beach Music Show by the nominating members of the Carolina Beach Music Academy. 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Billy Scott, the Band of Oz, Lisa Hudson, and more on the way.
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0: 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It's Craig Woolard. Till the day after on Pat Gwynn at the Beach.

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Billy Scott, My Kind of Girl, on Pat Gwynn at the Beach.

0: getting their start at the world-famous Bowery in Myrtle Beach. These boys hail from Fort Payne, Alabama, dancing, shagging on the boulevard. How many of you remember many of those clubs that they mentioned? 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Stay close. 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
0: 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Too Much Sylvia still to come there at latest. You will want to wait for that. Sometimes you just have to hold back the night. These are the Tramps on Pat Quinn at the beach.

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It's Pat Gwynn of the Beach. I want to love you tonight. It is the latest from Too Much Sylvia from Charlotte, North Carolina on Pat Gwynn at the Beach.

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